And Red Molly, our featured artist of the night, with It's Too Late to Call It a Night. That's a song written by Amy Spies and Jonathan Bird. And they covered it and put it on their Light in the Sky album in 2011. That was Abby Gardner on the lead vocal. Clymer and Kurtz before that with Every Inch, Every Mile. That came from their album Edges. And Asher Brinson began the set with Lonesome Hobo Song featuring Sam Bush from Asher's album Midnight Hurricane. This is The Back Porch with Al Canola right here at 88.1 WVPE, your NPR station. Currently 69 degrees out there, and the storms, the main storm has moved through, although there is a chance of other showers and thunderstorms overnight and into the morning. Tonight it's going to be mostly cloudy with a low around 70. And there is a chance, again, of some showers and thunderstorms through the night. Tomorrow, mostly cloudy with a high of 84. Tomorrow night, again, showers and thunderstorms are likely, and mostly cloudy with a low of 67. Tuesday, showers and thunderstorms likely after 2 p.m., and mostly cloudy in 83. Wednesday, the chances go down, but there's still a chance of some showers and thunderstorms. Partly sunny in 82, and then Thursday, partly sunny 78. Friday, mostly sunny 78. Saturday, partly sunny 77. So it sounds like all of the rain is going to bring us a little cooler weather

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0: My featured artist, Red Molly, Tear My Stillhouse Down, and that's from their album James from 2010. Newberry and Virch before that with Where the Songs Come from their album Blessing on the Wing, and Brian Sutton and Trey Hensley gave us It Takes All Kinds to Make a World from their album of the same title. 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
5: Hi, this is Nick Forster. 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
0: Well, I'm about 5 minutes past our second reading of the acoustic music calendar, so I'll just read it to you right now. Just a few events on here. This coming Friday, you have 3 choices. On Friday the 14th, you can hear a Chicago Farmer up at the Acorn Theater in Three Oaks. You can hear Adrian Fraley at Hoople's down in Bremen. Or you can listen to Full Chord over at the Livery in downtown Benton Harbor. Those are all Friday the 14th. Skipping to Sunday the 16th, Kennedy's Kitchen will be at Sites Park in South Bend at 3 p.m. And then also, as I mentioned earlier, this coming Sunday, 1 week from today, The Back Porch will be a shortened version. The South Bend Symphony is going to be playing at Chris Wilson Park in Pottawatomie Park in South Bend, and they'll play from 6 to approximately 8 p.m., and that will be simulcast here on WVPE. So the first half of The Back Porch next Sunday is going to be preempted by the symphony. And then Norm will be here, and he'll come on around 8 p.m. and finish out the show until 10. So you'll have half of a show, and I'm sure that he'll have some really super stuff lined up to make it worth tuning in for those second 2 hours. So remember, that's going to be happening next Sunday here. And with that, let's look at the old playlist here. It looks like I have Della May lined up, and then Kim Moberg, and then, of course, Red Molly again. Della May is first. The album is called Magic Accident, and this track is I Compare Everyone to You.

0: a cappella version of a Gillian Welch song by Red Molly called Dear Someone. That's from the album Light in the Sky. That reminds me the photo that I placed on the back porch Facebook page this afternoon that you can look at was taken in front of the Goshen Theater, of course, in downtown Goshen. And that's where Red Molly performed that night. And what they did is they performed every track from that album, Light in the Sky, which was their 2011 album. And that concert was in 2012. And I believe Dear Someone might have been the first track that they did in that concert. And it was a great one. Okay, and they're my featured artist tonight, of course. Before that, we heard Kim Moberg and All That Really Matters from her album of the same title. The set began with Della May and I Compare Everyone to You from their album Magic Accident. So we are listening to The Back Porch here with Al Canola at 88.1 WVPE, your favorite wonderful, spectacular NPR station.
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0: So for the next set of tunes, we have Emily Scott Robinson and then Dave Miller and, of course, Red Molly. Emily Scott Robinson is up. Her album was called Appalachia, and this is Time Traveler.

Red Molly and Summertime from their album Love and Other Tragedies. Dave Miller before that with Only Time Can Tell. That came from his album Party in the Pines. And Emily Scott Robinson began the set with Time Traveler from her album Appalachia. All of that here on the back porch at 88.1 WVPE, your NPR station. Going to just keep the music rolling here. We've got Eric Brace and Tom Utes up next, followed by Anna Lee Kane, and then, of course, again, Red Molly. Here's Eric and Tom from the album Circle and Square. This is called Fontana Dam.

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Red Molly again with Cole Tattoo from their album Never Been to Vegas. Anna Lee Kane before that with Sight for Sore Eyes that came from her album Tools of an Unseen Hand. And Eric Brace and Tom Utes gave us Fontana Dam from Circle and Square. All of that here on the back porch at 88.1 WVPE, your NPR station. Continuing on with Tom Paxton and John McCutcheon from their Together Again album, then Amy Spies, and then, of course, Red Molly. Tom Paxton and John McCutcheon, and this one is called Last Man Sitting.

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0: Red Molly and Homeward Bound, obviously a Paul Simon song, and that was from their album, The Red Album, in 2014. Amy Spies before that with Kindness from her album, The Blue Rock Session. And Tom Paxton and John McCutcheon gave us Last Band Sitting from their album, Together Again. All of that here on the back porch with your host, Al Canola, at 88.1 WVPE, your NPR station.
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0: And the WVPE photo of the week is called Buzzing the Trumpets, taken by member Bruce Cashbaugh at the first light of morning spells across the St. Joe River. Golden mist rises from the water, forming what looks like a mysterious river spirit awakening. It's a breathtaking sunrise moment where light, fog, and imagination come together in perfect harmony. You can see that photo on our website, WVPE.org. And if you want to submit a photo, email it to photo@WVPE.com, and your entry could be the next WVPE photo of the week. Very poetic writing there by somebody. Okay, going back to our music, Brittany Jean is here, and then Bob and Sarah Amos, and then, of course, Red Molly again. Here's Brittany. This is from the album All the Love, and it is that famous song, Vincent.

0: Red Molly, of course. Are You Lonesome Tonight? That came from their first four-song EP entitled Red Molly that we got years ago. And I had to look this up, and so, you know, the back porch is a source of great information for you. The song Are You Lonesome Tonight was written by Roy Turk and Lou Handyman in 1926, 100 years ago. Can you believe that? Yes, we know Elvis made a hit of it in 1960, but yeah, that song's 100 years old. Unbelievable. Okay, before that was Bob and Sarah Amos with On the Sunny Side of Life from their album Ever Onward, and Brittany Jean gave us Vincent, the Don McLean song, from All the Love. And that's all here on the back porch at 88.1 WVPE.
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0: Crow's Pasture is up next with a Bob Dylan song, followed by South Bend's own Doug Harsh, and then, of course, Red Molly. Here's Crow's Pasture and Forever Young.

Red Molly and Annabelle from their album Never Been to Vegas. South Bend's own Doug Harsh with Waiting on a Rainbow from his album Honky Tonk Dreams. And Crow's Pasture, who I was delighted to have here live in the studio recently, with Forever Young from a single they put out a long time ago. This is The Back Porch with Al Canola right here at 88.1 WVPE, your NPR station. 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

Red Molly from the Red Album with You Don't Have the Heart for It. The House of Hamel before that gave us Silver Dagger from their album Wildfire, and Hit and Run Bluegrass began the set with The Whole World Round from the album Beauty Fades. Keeping the music going, here's Joel Mabus, and he wants us to thank a teacher.

Thank a teacher. Thank a teacher. If you know that Longfellow wrote Evangeline. Thank a teacher, an English teacher. If you can drive a car, pick a banjo or guitar, you name a constellation just by looking at the star. No matter where you're at or who you think you are, thank a teacher. If you can grow tomatoes, if you can read a book, if you had a granny in the kitchen teaching you to cook, remember all the little lessons you learned when you were young, like how to tie your tennis shoes and when to hold your tongue. I'm still working on that last one.

by name. Thank a teacher, maybe a nun. If you can keep a scorecard at a baseball game, thank a teacher, maybe a coach. There's a teacher and a mother, a teacher and a dad, a teacher and the lover that'll left you feeling sad. No matter what the good, no matter what the bad, thank a teacher. If you can count to 20, play a game of 21, you know enough to cover up when you're in the sun. You spent a summer getting swimming lessons at the pool. You might have even had a teacher in a school. Imagine that. Well, if you can ride a bicycle up and down a hill, thank a teacher, thank a teacher. If you know that photosynthesis depends on chlorophyll, thank a teacher, a science teacher. If you can row a boat or ride in a toboggan while you're tweeting and a texting, posting and a blogging, have a little notion up there in your noggin, thank a teacher. So thank you, Mr. Llewellyn. Thank you, Miss Wirtz. Thank you, Mrs. Eckert.

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1: And they deserve all of that applause. That was my featured act for the night, and what a pleasure to play. Red Molly, It's Goodbye and So Long to You, which is the one I picked last, and that's also from their album Never Been to Vegas. Joel Mabus was before that with Thank a Teacher from his album Time and Truth. Well, you have been listening to The Back Porch, and I am your host, Al Canola. 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Well, Nordmast is going to be in here next week, but it is going to be a truncated version of The Back Porch because WVPE is going to broadcast live the South Bend Symphony from Pottawatomie Park next Sunday night from 6 until probably about 8 p.m. So Norm really gets only about 2 hours next week, but he will be on, and he'll be on roughly from 8 o'clock until 10 p.m. as always. I will be back 2 weeks from tonight and also 3 weeks from tonight, so you're going to get a double whammy of me after Norm next week. And you know what I like to say as I end my shows here? I hope that you'll be out there taking care of yourself, taking care of others. I hope that you'll stay safe. I hope that, above all, please, you will be kind. And stay tuned now for Bud Johnson and Acoustic Accents. Good night, everybody.

Coming to you from the end of the road, it's Alaska's showcase for great music, Acoustic Accents. Hi, folks. Thanks so much for tuning in. As always, it is great to have you along. This week, we're taking a deep dive into singer-songwriters, beginning with indie folk from Humbird, Bonnie Light Horseman, and Rose Betts. From there, we'll explore some exceptional songwriting in the Americana tradition with Katie Pruitt, Joshua Sloan, Maya DeVitri, Josh Fortenberry, Nolene Hoffman, and the late Malcolm Holcomb. And we'll wrap things up with A Dose of Newgrass, featuring fresh tracks from A.J. Lee and Blue Summit, the Jack Wharf Band, Mountain Grass Unit, and Railroad Earth. All that and plenty more is coming up right here on Acoustic Accents. We'll get things underway with the first listen to a brand new track from Humbird's upcoming release.

Finishing up our opening set, that was the English singer-songwriter Rose Betts with Goodbye California. As the title of her latest single suggests, Rose has traded the West Coast for home, recently returning to England after spending the past 4 years in Los Angeles. Before that, Bonnie Light Horseman also bid farewell to the Golden State with California. That song's from their sophomore release, Rolling Golden Honey. And we open this week's show with Siri Unlin, better known as Humbird, and her song Daughter of Empire. It's the opening track from her forthcoming album, Morning When It Comes. Coming up next, we'll hear more exceptional songwriting from Maya DeVitri and Joshua Sloan. But first, here's Katie Pruitt, joined by Nolan Taylor.

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That was Maya DeVitri with the title track from her wonderful new release, All My Faith. Before that, we heard from the talented young Nashville singer-songwriter Joshua Sloan with his song, Regret It. That's off his debut album, Thinking Too Much. And we opened the set with Katie Pruitt's new single, Blackout. That song features Nolan Taylor, and it will appear on Katie's forthcoming album, Fools for the Fleeting. It's due out this September. Coming up after the break, our spotlight on outstanding songwriting continues with music from Nolene Hoffman, the late great Malcolm Holcomb, and one of Alaska's own, Josh Fortenberry. Stick around, there's still plenty of great music ahead. I'm Bud Johnson, and you're listening to Acoustic Accents.

Closing out that set, it was the acclaimed singer-songwriter Malcolm Holcomb with Left Alone, joined by Greg Brown and Iris Dement. The song appears on Malcolm's 2018 release, Come Hell or High Water. By the time of his passing in 2024, Malcolm had recorded well over 200 original songs across 18 albums, leaving behind one of the richest and most distinctive catalogs in contemporary folk music. Before that, we heard from Nolene Hoffman. Born and raised on the Canadian prairies, the former ranch hand emerged last year as one of Canada's most promising new voices with the release of her debut album, Purple Gas. From that record, we heard August. Josh Fordenberry, one of Alaska's notable songwriters, was in there as well with Wanderlust. It's from his latest release, Tidy Memorial. Josh is part of the Muskeg Collective. That's a group of Juneau musicians who came together to support one another's solo careers. Earlier this year, I had a chance to sit down with Josh, Taylor Vidic, and Andrew and Aaron Heiss for a conversation and some wonderful live performances. We'll bring you that special Words and Music segment next week, so please plan to tune in for that. And back on the break, we heard a brief instrumental from Andy Hall titled, Seriously, It's Going to Be Fine. If you have a question about anything you heard on today's show, or if you'd like to get a hold of a playlist, just drop us a line at info@acousticaccents.com. Be sure to include today's program number. It's 2632. And let us know where you're listening from. All right, let's shift gears now and hear from some outstanding bands. We'll start with a group from Richmond, Virginia. From their EP Strange, here's the Jack Wharf Band.

From their new album, Appalachian Smoke, that was Mountain Grass Unit with Window for a Friend. Before that, A.J. Lee and Blue Summit put their own spin on the nitty-gritty dirt band classic, Fishing in the Dark. Their version will be included on the band's upcoming album, Cover to Cover. And we kicked off the set with the Jack Wharf Band in Old Virginia. It's from their new EP, Strange. Well, it looks like we've got time for about one more, but before we head out, I'm going to leave you with a brand new single from one of the original jam bands. Joined by Ronnie McCurry and the Traveling McCurrys, here's Railroad Earth.

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1: Investigating the role of the Special Forces in the disappearance of a suspected Islamic State group militant. 2 days later, he was found shot dead in his car. His family and former colleagues are now demanding justice. Dino Matani reports from South Africa.
2: So this is the final road on Mathiba's last journey.
3: It is indeed. And we are about to, in just a few metres, approach the site where he died.
4: On a Sunday evening in August 2023, Lieutenant Colonel Frans Mathiba was found shot dead in his car by the side of the N1 motorway outside Pretoria. The 53-year-old detective was a veteran of the Hawks, an elite police unit whose responsibilities include investigating crimes against the state.
5: He was the finest man. He was a trusted and loyal man. Yeah, that is how France was.
4: Brigadier Paulina Sekopela was Matiba's commanding officer. She says Matiba was killed while investigating whether Special Forces soldiers were behind the disappearance of suspected IS militant Abdallah Abadiga in December 2022. Matiba had applied for a court order to force the military to hand over information. But after one meeting with the Special Forces, he made a chilling prediction to his boss.
5: He said, "Brigadier, you know, is the brother going to kill me? I'm going to die."
4: Police say that 2 days later, on the 6th of August 2023, Matiba was lured to a petrol station in eastern Pretoria, where he believed he would meet an informant. But they didn't show up. BBC Africa Eye has seen CCTV pictures which show Matiba driving away on the motorway with a black BMW following him. He was shot dead shortly after. 7 Special Forces soldiers and 1 other are due to stand trial in connection with the detective's murder. Of those, 7 are accused, alongside 4 others, of abducting and murdering Abadiga. They deny the allegations.
6: Give me a lighter. You can just light the papers.
4: Over a backyard barbecue, Colonel Tolly Frichtenberg, a former counter-terrorism police chief, tells BBC Africa Eye that South Africans should be concerned by Matiba's murder.
6: The alleged killers of Matiba is a person that's supposed to protect us. Who can we trust? Can we trust our government?
4: He believes Matiba was close to uncovering the truth behind Abadiga's disappearance. Colonel Frichtenberg has revealed that before he went missing, Abadiga was being used as an intelligence asset. But he thinks his handlers underestimated him.
6: I cannot say which intelligence organization used him, which intelligence organization, domestic or international. I will go that far. Most probably he's laying somewhere in a shallow grave.
4: The BBC contacted the Department of Home Affairs and the South African National Defence Force for comment. They did not respond. Meanwhile, 3 years on from Matiba's death, his daughter Basitsana says her family are still waiting for his killers to be held to account.
7: I'm never gonna hug my dad anymore. Why? Why my dad? Because he was doing his job. We need justice. We need justice.
1: That report from Dino Matani. You're listening to The Newsroom from the BBC World Service. To Ireland now, where the suspected Irish crime boss, Daniel Kinahan, has appeared in court in Dublin following his high-profile extradition from Dubai in the United Arab Emirates. Kinahan was arrested there in April, and a decade after escaping an assassination attempt in Ireland and fleeing into exile. Prosecutors and the US government say he's the ringleader of one of the world's most dangerous crime syndicates. He appealed the extradition over the past few months, but his attempts have been unsuccessful, bringing to an end a global game of cat and mouse with authorities in the US, Europe and the Gulf. Appearing in court under extra security, having been driven at high speed to a special criminal tribunal in Dublin, the businessman and boxing promoter was charged with directing the Kinahan cartel, as well as drug trafficking and firearms offences. He's always denied the allegations against him.

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4: 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I'm Leila Fadel.
5: I'm Martinez.
6: And I'm Michelle Martin. Good morning. In his New York Times bestseller, Kitchen Confidential, Anthony Bourdain describes his improbable rise to celebrity chef stardom from, in his own words, a spoiled, miserable, narcissistic, self-destructive, and thoughtless young lout badly in need of a good ass-kicking. The new film, Tony, tells the story of that summer where he got that ass-kicking, with some ample helpings of artistic license, of course. Tony takes a job as a dishwasher at a restaurant in Provincetown on Cape Cod, Massachusetts.
7: You know I can cook, too.
8: Excuse me?
7: He says he's a cook, chef.
8: Yeah, wonderful.
7: I'm not a cook. I'm a writer. I said I could cook.
8: Oh, I'm sorry.
6: And Dominic Sessa stars as Tony, and he is with us now. Good morning, Dominic. Thanks so much for joining us.
9: Good morning. How's it going?
6: Did you know anything about Anthony Bourdain, or like what did you know about him before you started working on this film?
9: Nothing, really. I mean, I knew of him. I don't know. I guess I probably saw some YouTube videos of him, saw him on the TV. My mom was probably watching his shows.
6: I would have been that mom watching Anthony Bourdain.
9: Yeah, exactly.
6: What about this project attracted you?
9: For one, it was an opportunity to learn about this person who I had an awareness of and knew was kind of seen as this prophet. After he died, a lot of people in my generation started to read his work and become more interested in him because this is such a specific time in his life that's not documented fully, but in that we were able to tell and express a lot of our own stories, you know, and I think that was really attractive.
6: So would you say that there are kind of some parallels between Anthony Bourdain's story and yours in the sense that you were a hockey player, you were playing at Deerfield, you thought that was going to be your path, and then you had an injury, a serious injury?
9: Yeah. And the way we tell the story in the movie, the character has this ambition to be like, you know, the next great American novelist. And then, right, this environment is sort of thrust upon him. And for me, similarly, like, I was like, I play hockey, like, this is what I'm going to do, but really didn't have anything to show for it. At a certain point, I made a choice to kind of do something that I knew was going to be hard and I knew I was going to be uncomfortable in. But in that, I found something that I actually had control with, you know, and

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2: Taking a look at the weather forecast for today. First and foremost, there is a flood watch in effect, and that's going to be in effect until 11 o'clock this morning. That's pretty widespread over the WVPE listening area. Runoff from the rain that we've had over the last 24 hours is expected to flow into areas, streams, creeks, and rivers, and could cause some flooding that way. So be aware of that. It's going to be cloudy today with scattered showers and thunderstorms. A few this morning and then a better chance late this afternoon. The high is going to be around 84. Currently 73 degrees in Elkhart and South Bend, 71 degrees in Mishawaka.
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4: 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I'm Leila Faldin.
5: And I'm E. Martinez. The Democratic nominee for a Senate seat in Texas, James Tallarico, is making faith a centerpiece of his campaign. He's focusing on biblical reasons to support health care, veterans, and immigrants. NPR religion correspondent Jason DeRose spent time on the Tallarico campaign trail to learn how that message is playing with voters.
6: At Brentwood Baptist Church in southwest Houston, Reverend Eric Powers welcomes his congregation to Sunday worship.
7: Good morning, Brentwood.
8: Good morning.
7: It's a good day to be in the house of the Lord, isn't it?
6: Politics at Brentwood Baptist is nothing new, and it's bipartisan. The Secretary of Education under George W. Bush, Rod Page, was a member here. A picture of the senior pastor, flanked by Nancy Pelosi and Joe Biden, hangs in a hallway. On this Sunday, Democratic Senate nominee James Tallarico stands at the pulpit.
9: I want to speak to you this morning, not as a candidate, but as a fellow Christian. My granddad was a Baptist preacher in South Texas. And when I was real little, he told me that Christianity is a simple religion.
6: Simple, he says, but not easy.
9: Because Jesus gave us two commandments to follow: love God and love neighbor.
6: Tallarico is a state representative in the Texas House, a former middle school teacher, and a student at Austin Presbyterian Theological Seminary. This morning, Tallarico preaches on a passage from the Gospel of Luke.
9: Sometimes we see the world most clearly through our tears. If your heart is breaking as you watch what's happening to our beloved country, it means you still have a heart. So blessed are you who weep.
6: In response to Tallarico's appeals to people of faith, Republicans have come out swinging. Here's Texas Lieutenant Governor Dan Patrick at the state's GOP convention earlier this year.
10: I've never seen so much blasphemy from anyone running for office. And let me tell you what, I'm going to pray for that guy, because when he loses the Senate race, if he campaigns against God as he's been doing, he's going to hell for sure.
6: Tallarico has taken those attacks and incorporated them into his campaign as a whole, and his message at Brentwood this morning.
9: The real blasphemy is kicking the sick off their health care to fund tax cuts for billionaires.
6: Sitting in one of the pews is Candace Stroud. She's been a member here at Brentwood Baptist for more than 40 years. Stroud's enthusiastic about the way Tallarico embraces his faith.
11: I think Democrats have been talking about religion for years. It's just nobody wants to listen to us. If you don't say what they want to hear.
6: When you say they, what do you mean?
11: The Republicans, basically. They don't want to hear that we are Christians. We go

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1: And this is Michiana's NPR station, 88.1 WVPE. It's about 6:42. We've got Museums on Monday coming up in just a couple of minutes at 6:45 this morning. And we're going to be talking about 6:44:30. You want to be real exact. It's coming up. That's on the way. And then we're going to be talking with Peter DeKeever of the Mishawaka Historical Museum. It's been a while since we've talked to him, and we're going to get an update on what's going on with the museum there. So that's on the way in just a couple of minutes. Also on the way a little bit later this hour during the Marketplace Morning Report, as the Senate leaves for its August recess, what is the fate of cryptocurrency legislation? We'll get a closer look at where the Clarity Act stands. We'll have that story, plus all of the morning's business news, coming up on 88.1 WVPE.
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1: 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A flood watch is in effect until 11 o'clock this morning for the WVPE listening area. We're looking for clouds today with scattered showers and thunderstorms. The high is going to be around 84 degrees.
5: If I hear you calling.
6: Good morning. I'm Layla Faldin. Iowa Senator Chuck Grassley tweets a lot about Beth. That's his 1970s Hoover vacuum cleaner that he would use pretty much every holiday. He once tweeted that he vacuumed because he didn't want to peel potatoes. Then Beth bit the dust. Grassley posted that electrical sparks ruined the cord. Then someone offered him a used Hoover. Beth is back, he wrote. Here's hoping the newer model sucks. It's Morning Edition.
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1: You're listening to 88.1 WVPE. It's a Monday morning, and that means it's time for another installment of Museums on Monday. And joining me on the telephone today is Peter DeKeever. Peter is the founder of the Mishawaka Historical Museum. How are you doing this morning, Peter?
8: Very well, Kent. Hope you are, too.
1: I'm good. I appreciate you taking some time to visit with us on the phone this morning and talk a little bit about the museum. I got thinking it's been a couple of years since we featured the museum, and when we got you on last time, the museum had just opened and was just getting rolling, and I figured it would be a good time to get a little bit of an update. How's it going over there?
8: Yeah, everything is going well. You know, we get lots of visitors to the museum, local visitors, but also people from other states, other parts of Indiana, school groups, other tour groups. And we've also really been looking for ways to maximize the amount of artifacts and historic photographs that are on display in our space. And compared to when we opened in March of 2023, you know, we have a significant amount more of items that are on exhibit for our visitors to see.
1: And I know the last time I popped my head in the door there, you had a nice collection going already, and you say you've grown it some?
8: Yes. Yeah, things have gotten a little more dense in terms of items that are on display. We've been able to maximize a little more our wall space. And every 6 months, we put out 160 or so new artifacts or historic photographs that we didn't have out before. And then we also have a platform that we think of as our rotating exhibit platform. We call it Treasures from Our Collection, and it's on a one-year rotation. So we've had some very interesting artifacts that have been on that platform over the past several years, and we recently just put out a new incarnation of that platform, replacing everything that was put up last July with new items, including some just really remarkable artifacts that I think our visitors will enjoy seeing.
1: Now, what is that area of the museum focusing on right now?
8: Right now, it's really an eclectic mix. A couple of years ago, we had a whole year that was devoted to Mishawaka High School for the 100th anniversary of its building. So that had a singular theme to it. But this past year, we had a mix of items, and currently, again, it's a different set of items, but just a variety of topics. I'll give you some examples. We have a beautiful wedding dress from a Mishawaka woman who was married in 1976 at St. Joseph Church. She donated her dress to the museum. So that's really the focal point of that exhibit. But also recently we received a restored music stand that was used in the Tivoli Theater, the little orchestra pit area that they had in the early days of that theater. It's beautifully restored. The light was rewired on it. And so that's another item that's there. We also have some items from pigeon racing in Mishawaka.
1: Oh, really?
8: The Belgian population in Mishawaka, they had a pigeon racing club for 100 years, from the 1890s until the 1990s. And then also something we're really excited about, we have a couple items, artifacts from Irene Vernon. She was an actress from Mishawaka who appeared in Bewitched. She was the first Louise Tate.
1: Oh, really?
8: For 13 episodes of the first two seasons in 1964 and 65. And we have two pair of earrings that she wore on screen in Bewitched. And we have her mink stole that was used in the 1950s.
1: Now, where is the museum located?
8: The museum's located at 121 South Main Street. So right in the heart of downtown Mishawaka. We are directly across the street from the First Source Bank drive-in and diagonally across the street from the post office.
1: And is there a cost to tour the museum?
8: Yes. It's $5 for adults, $3 for school-age children, and children 5 and under are free.
1: Now, I understand that right now you've got a big landmark out in front of the museum to help people find you.
8: Yes. I'm looking at a huge Red Ball Jets tennis shoe that has been installed in front of the museum actually just last week. Mayor Wood and three city workers came and installed this shoe. It's 6 feet long, 3.5 feet tall, and it's part of the Project Shoe City initiative from the Mayor's Youth Council.
1: My guest today on Museums on Monday is Peter DeKeever, the founder of the Mishawaka Historical Museum. Peter, I appreciate you taking the time to be with us on the program today.
8: Oh, my pleasure, Kim.
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1: There is a flood watch in effect for the WVPE listening area until 11 o'clock this morning. It's going to be cloudy today with scattered showers and thunderstorms. There's a chance of rain over the next couple of hours and then a better chance of rain late this afternoon. The high is going to be around 84.
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10: Congress is on summer recess with some key legislation left unaddressed.
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10: From Marketplace in Washington, I'm Kimberly Adams. Over the weekend, the Senate adjourned for a month-long recess without passing a bill to establish new rules for cryptocurrencies. The crypto industry largely backs the Clarity Act, as it's called. The legislation would formalize that a lot of cryptocurrencies should be treated as commodities, like a contract to sell oil at a certain price a month from now, rather than as securities, like stocks and bonds. Marketplace's Nova Safo is here to explain. Good morning, Nova.
12: Good morning, Kimberly.
10: Commodities versus securities. What's the difference for crypto?
12: So the main difference is which agency does the oversight. Securities are under the Securities and Exchange Commission, which is structured to regulate Wall Street. Commodities fall under the Commodity Futures Trading Commission. It's a much smaller agency, roughly a quarter of the SEC's budget. And critics argue the CFTC lacks the resources to effectively oversee cryptocurrencies such as Bitcoin, which is what would happen with the Clarity Act. The SEC would oversee only a small, narrow slice of the crypto industry. Now, despite these reservations, the Clarity Act passed the House with bipartisan support. 78 Democrats and 216 Republicans voted for it. If it passes the Senate, the two chambers will have to reconcile their versions and vote again.
10: Now, the banking industry, by and large, doesn't like this bill in its current form. Why is that?
12: Interest rates on deposits. Bread and butter for banks, especially smaller ones. They say the Clarity Act would create a loophole to let crypto companies chip away at that business by offering rewards for stablecoin holders. And stablecoins are a particular kind of crypto. In any case, banks warn allowing crypto rewards would especially hurt smaller financial institutions, undermining their ability to issue loans for new businesses, for instance, which means this could have ripple effects far beyond the crypto industry.
10: Marketplace's Nova Safo. Thank you, Nova.
12: You're welcome.
10: All right, let's do the numbers. The FTSE in London is down 0.2%. Dow, S&P, and NASDAQ futures are mixed in the negative 0.1% to positive 0.3% range, with the Dow future down 61 points. The 10-year Treasury yield is up at 4.66%. Negotiations between the U.S. and Iran seem to be on hold. Iran issued a new set of demands over the weekend for talks to move forward. Brent crude is trading up 0.1% at $84.82 a barrel. West Texas Intermediate crude is up 0.4% at $79.30 a barrel.
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10: It's time once again for us to take the Marketplace Economic Pulse, views on this economy from a range of perspectives. We're smack in the middle of state and county fair season this summer, and it turns out you can learn a lot about the wider economy through these operations, especially from all the food. Dominic Palmieri is the so-called Midway Gourmet. He's in charge of the carnival food at these fairs, and he joins us for more. Dominic, welcome back to the show.
13: Well, thanks for having me back.
10: So where are you now? What event are you working on?
13: Yeah, we're at the famous Orange County Fair in Costa Mesa, California, basically one of the largest fairs in all of California and especially the biggest one in Southern California.
10: What kind of logistics are involved getting food together for an event like that?
13: Sure. So, you know, because there's so many specialty items, right? When you come to a fair, one of the number one reasons people come is to eat. And with that comes a supply chain that has to go along with it, because we're providing food to thousands and thousands of people. A lot of specialty meats like turkey legs and smoked sausage, things like that, that we bring in from Texas. The produce that comes in from Northern California and from all across the coast. We have an incredible strawberry program that we're doing that's basically farm to fair, you know, in as little as 24 hours.
10: So you've got strawberries on the menu. What other kinds of foods are on offer this summer at this event and other events you've been working?
13: Of course, we do some wild and wacky things. We have the hot Cheeto cheese pickle pizza. And we also have the what we call the Porkapalooza pizza. And we use a chicharron. We crumble that up and we put that on top of the pizza to give it that texture and that extra flavor.
10: Just generally, how has business been going?
13: Things are been a little bit tight this year and last year, especially with price of gas, you know, fuel. Yesterday, $7.02 for a gallon of diesel. That's tough. when you talk about that one commodity that powers the supply chain across the country, groceries, insurance, mortgage rates. So, you know, like every other small business in America, you know, we're struggling a little bit with respect to how much spend is out there with the customers and the economy. Keep in mind that our customer that's coming to a fair, many of them are working families where you have multiple people working in the family in that household. And, you know, they're doing everything to make the ends meet, right? So a day to the fair is a special treat for them. We work super hard to make it extremely affordable for everybody to come.
10: I also want to ask you about the labor market, because the last time we heard from you on the show, you were saying that people who already had a job were trying to pick up shifts at carnivals as well. It's been more than a year. Are you still seeing that trend?
13: We're seeing even more, as a matter of fact. Primarily, for many, many years, the fair was a great opportunity for a high school or a college student to come out and get a job. And we're seeing parents are bringing the kids to the fairgrounds and helping them, saying, this is how you go get a job. So we are seeing the workforces coming back that had actually gone away for the past several years. And when we do job fairs, it's amazing how many people are showing up looking for work.
10: A snapshot of the whole economy at the fair. Dominic Palmieri is co-owner of Odyssey Foods. Dominic, thank you so much for your time.
13: Thank you for having me. Come back and see us again. Let's eat.
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14: 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He spent years following a small group of Silicon Valley billionaires and says they are at war with American democracy and winning. His new book is called The Nerd Reich. 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
6: Good morning. How much are midterm elections in the U.S. informing Iran's negotiating strategy? Iranian media is tracking President Trump's falling popularity and the Democratic Party's shifting base. It's Morning Edition from NPR News. The murder trial for the killing of Tupac begins today. I'm Leila Faldin.
15: And Amy Martinez, a former gang member, wrote in a memoir that he supplied the gun used in the drive-by shooting. That pushed police to reopen the case. Also, Alaska Airlines uses a startup's AI to help plot more efficient flight routes. And now the FAA wants to use that tech for air traffic controllers. And a new biopic shows how a young kid named Tony became Anthony Bourdain. It's Monday, August 10th. Antonio Banderas, who co-stars as Tony's mentor, turns 66 years old today. News is next.
16: Live from NPR News in Washington, I'm Libby Casey. At least 12 people are dead and several dozen more injured after Ukrainian drones struck a major oil region in central western Russia. The strike is the latest in an ongoing Ukrainian campaign to target Russia's energy sector. From Moscow, NPR's Charles Maines has more.
17: The drones struck the city of Nizhny Kamsk in the Republic of Tatarstan, one of Russia's most technologically advanced oil-producing regions. Videos shared online appeared to show at least one refinery in flames, sending a large plume of smoke skyward, Local authorities said the Ukrainian drones also struck civilian targets, and the head of the republic called for an official period of mourning to honor the dead. The attack is the latest in a series of strikes targeting Russia's energy sector, key to funding Russia's ongoing military operations, says Ukraine. The drone strikes have also caused gas shortages across Russia, a crisis the government has somewhat eased by reverting to the sale of dirtier, lower-grade fuel. Charles Maines, NPR News, Moscow.
16: The Labor Department releases a new report on inflation this week. It's higher than many Americans would like, and with a sluggish job market, most people's paychecks aren't keeping pace with rising prices. NPR's Scott Horsley.
18: The report is expected to show that consumer prices in July were up about 3.4% from a year ago. That would be a slightly smaller annual increase than we saw in June, but look, inflation's still uncomfortably high. And now the job market is also showing some signs of weakness. Last week we learned that employers cut 23,000 jobs in July, and more than 250,000 people dropped out of the workforce last month. So employers are not having to pay as much to attract workers these days. Average wages were up just 3.2% over the last 12 months. So when prices are going up faster than wages, it's no wonder a lot of people feel like they're falling behind.
16: The Federal Reserve has long promised to bring inflation under control, but it's still above its target of 2%. The national average for a gallon of gasoline is above $4, according to AAA, a dollar higher than it was before the U.S. launched its war against Iran. Water levels at the nation's largest reservoir have reached their lowest levels ever. From member station KJZZ, Alex Hagert tells us that Lake Mead hasn't been this low since it was filled some 90 years ago.
19: The Hoover Dam straddles the Arizona-Nevada border and holds back water from the Colorado River to create the reservoir. Its water flows to big cities like Las Vegas, Los Angeles, and Phoenix, plus a massive agriculture industry that puts produce on grocery shelves across the country. Climate change and drought have been cutting into those backup supplies for about 26 years, and policymakers have struggled to respond with a plan that reins in demand. The federal government has been working on a deal with California, Arizona, and Nevada to cut back on the amount of water flowing to those states. It's part of an effort to leave water in Lake Mead and boost the dropping reservoir. For NPR News, I'm Alex Hager in Phoenix.
16: This is NPR News.
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1: This is WVPE News. I'm Kent Fulmer. The city of Elkhart cut the ribbon Saturday on the newly renamed Edith Pasley Park. WVPE's Michael Gallenberger reports the former Olery Park was named for the longtime community activist.
20: 3, 2, 1!
21: The site of the former Olery School has long been a gathering place for the city's black community. City Council member LaTanya King said even if people didn't go to school there, they played on the playground.
22: Everybody just congregated here. And to see this crowd here, and it's mixed with everybody. And that is so beautiful, and that's exactly how it's supposed to be.
21: Now, city crews have upgraded the park with a new splash pad, shelter, and walking paths. Mayor Rod Roberson says the park's rededication speaks to reconciliation.
23: I can pinch myself that I'm mayor during the time in which we're doing this kind of work, because this is the kind of work that means something to a community. And as you can see, it's a beautiful park.
21: He says the upgrades will allow a new generation to make memories and build relationships. Michael Gallenberger, WVPE News.
1: Two Indiana women who participated in the January 6th, 2021 riot at the U.S. Capitol are suing the federal government. As WFIU's George Hale reports, President Trump pardoned both women after returning to office last year.
24: Anna Morgan Lloyd and Donna Sue Bissey are among more than a dozen former January 6 defendants seeking damages for alleged mistreatment during prosecution. The women, both from Bloomfield and Greene County, were convicted on charges relating to the riot at the U.S. Capitol building after then-Senator Joe Biden defeated President Trump in the 2020 election. Trump pardoned them along with most January 6 defendants last year. The lawsuit filed in U.S. District Court for the District of Columbia seeks damages under the Federal Tort Claims Act for a variety of alleged violations. Morgan Lloyd claims insufficient legal representation. Bissey alleges medical negligence by the U.S. Prison Bureau. Both claim malicious prosecution for supporting Trump. The lawsuit seeks damages of no less than $1 million each, expungement of their records, and a declaration the U.S. government's actions were illegal. The government has not yet responded, but last week the U.S. Justice Department filed a motion to dismiss a similar lawsuit, arguing the statute of limitations on such cases ended years ago. For WFIU News, I'm George Hale.
1: And paving projects could lead to delays on area roadways this week. In South Bend, Ironwood Drive will have traffic restrictions between Ireland Drive and Southern View for milling and resurfacing. Meanwhile, Mayflower Road will have alternating lane closures near the U.S. 2031 bypass, along with short-term ramp closures. In the weather forecast, there is a flood watch in effect until 11 o'clock this morning. That covers much of the WVPE listening area. It's going to be cloudy today with scattered showers and thunderstorms. The high will be around 84 degrees.
3: It's Morning Edition from NPR News. I'm E. Martinez in Culver City, California.
6: And I'm Leila Fadil in Washington, D.C. Tehran has laid out tough conditions for the U.S. to reopen the Strait of Hormuz, which may mean the talks drag on much longer.
3: Some experts say that could be a deliberate strategy to prolong negotiations so that President Trump goes into midterm elections even more unpopular than polls show he already is.
6: To understand this thinking better, we're joined by NPR's Hadil El-Shalchi in Istanbul. Good morning.
4: Good morning.
6: What is Iran saying it wants in order to make a deal to reopen the Strait of Hormuz?
4: Yeah. So we know that the secretary of Iran's Supreme National Security Council issued a statement over the weekend saying that Iran would only open the Strait of Hormuz, that key global waterway, if the U.S. lifted its naval blockade as well as sanctions. He said that the U.S. military must withdraw from around Iran, pay it reparations for war damages, release frozen Iranian assets, and end its attacks. Now, in the deal itself that Iran is currently negotiating with Oman, Iran has banned any U.S. or Israeli ships from moving through the strait and says that Iran will charge a fee and impose fines of up to 20% of the cargo value if those conditions are broken. And the White House has yet to comment on those Iranian demands.
6: Now, these conditions, just several of them, sound like something the U.S. just would never agree to. What's Iran's strategy here?
4: Well, the conversation inside Iran is very much about President Trump's vulnerability ahead of the midterms. Iran is very aware of the U.S. political discourse. Iranian media tracks Trump's polling rates. It discusses how the Democratic Party's base is shifting. For example, a news agency closely tied to the Islamic Revolutionary Guard published an article entitled "The Iran War and the Start of Trump's Political Decline," outlining Trump's drop in popularity and the dilemma he faces if he continues the war. I spoke to Asla Aydin Tashbash, a fellow at the Brookings Institution who's been following the talks. She says that Iran wants to make clear to Trump that even if they can't defeat the U.S. militarily, they have other ways.
5: They can drag this out, that they are resilient, and therefore they want to have a stronger hand than they normally would in Hormuz negotiations.
4: And so, like you said, Iran is keeping those demands as maximalist as possible and trying to push any nuclear talks further into the future. Iran has said maybe up to 4 months from now, even. And that could force Trump to go into midterms with no Iranian deal, a weakened economy, and an angry base that disapproves of the war.
6: Could this backfire, though, for Iran?
4: Playing this long game doesn't come without risk. The U.S. has dealt Iran major blows in infrastructure and military. And if Iran doesn't strike a deal with the U.S. soon, it can risk even more internal unrest as the economy continues to fail in Iran. On Sunday, Trump said to Axios, quote, "We are low-keying it," and compared it all to a chess game. He said that the U.S. was watching Iran's huge inflation. But Aydin Tashbash says that Iran and the U.S. have been thinking about each other for half a century and know each other's Achilles heel. And for Iran, there's precedent. The Iran hostage crisis of 1979 essentially cost Jimmy Carter the presidency.
5: Iran wants to use this time, use their leverage, but also the midterm calendar, for a stronger agreement that establishes their sovereignty over Hormuz.
4: Trump, however, she says, has not been studying Iran. She says his administration has a disdain for Washington experts and policymakers, people who would have probably told Trump not to go to war.
6: NPR's Hadil El-Shalchi in Istanbul. Thank you, Hadil.
4: You're welcome.
3: For more on this, we called Holly Dagress. She's a senior fellow at the Washington Institute for Near East Policy. She also writes the Iranist newsletter on Substack and spent her early years in Iran. So, Holly, with the midterms just a few months away, how sophisticated is the Iran's regime understanding of the political pressure on President Trump?
0: Well, I would say very much so. As the report noted, the Iranian state media is monitoring very closely the U.S. elections. What every word, every tweet or Truth Social that the president puts out. And of course, we have the Iranian foreign minister who's a fluent English speaker and got his PhD in the United Kingdom, who I assume is also doom scrolling in the way that the president and vice president J.D. Vance says. So they're monitoring everything because they understand that this is a very key moment for their country because of this existential threat. And so they're trying to maximize their leverage in this moment and also in some ways hurt the president in a different way, one that doesn't require kinetic action.
3: We just heard Hadil Al-Shelchi mention the Iran hostage crisis in 1979, how that damaged Jimmy Carter's reelection bid. Is this a much different situation, though, because President Trump is not going to run for another term, and maybe he's not as concerned as maybe another president would be when it comes to Republicans keeping hold of things in the midterms?
0: Well, to your point, the president, if he was on the ballot, I think it would matter to him more. That being said, the optics of this election alone, if the Republicans were to lose the House and the Senate, the optics of it wouldn't make his presidency not look good. And just overall, when I look at the bigger picture, we make a lot of comparisons to President Jimmy Carter in the context of Iran. But I think the one thing that the president's worried about most, and he said this, is that he's worried about being compared to President Herbert Hoover, who is the Republican that was synonymous with the economic collapse after the Great Depression. And so while this war it's unclear how it's going to continue. The fact that Iran has been able to close the Strait of Hormuz and impact the global economy, cause rising gas prices here in the United States, and then there's this growing inflation here. I think that worry of what the U.S. economy will look like if this war drags out, that's really problematic, and what the optics will look like for the Trump presidency as it moves forward.
3: Do you think the Trump administration is as savvy as Iran is about the Iran regime and as deliberate?
0: I would say, unfortunately, the Iranians, especially when you have somebody like key negotiator Abbas Araghchi, who has had the Iran nuclear file for decades and worked alongside as a deputy foreign minister in a previous government, they have a really good read on U.S. thinking on Iran. And unfortunately, when I look at the terrain of the Trump administration, we have his son-in-law, Jared Kushner, and one of his close friends as key negotiator, Steve Witkoff, they don't have a real deep read on Iran. And of course, because of these firings over the years, they've fired some of the best and brightest on Iran. And as an Iran analyst myself here, I can say they've not been consulting many of us here in Washington either. So I think that there's an uneven advantage on this playing field at this juncture.
3: How much do you think that informs the way Iran negotiates with everything?
0: Well, I would say because there's so much experience with somebody like Abbas Araghchi, the Iranian foreign minister, I think that if they really understand how to really push the buttons of negotiators. I remember famously in former negotiator Wendy Sherman's memoir, when she negotiated under the Barack Obama administration what became known as the Iran nuclear deal, she noted that at some point they had even made her cry. So, for me, there's a lot of maximalist demands being made in this moment because there's this recognition here that this is an unpopular war in the United States. It's impacting the U.S. economy. And this has become effectively a strategy-less war. There's also these reports, as we know from the past week, about these interceptors running out. So, all of this is sending a message to Iran that if we hold on our maximalist demands long enough, we're going to get the deal that we want out of it. But it always has the option, of course, because we're dealing with a mercurial president like Donald Trump that actually could backfire on the Iranians.
3: Holly Degress is a senior fellow at the Washington Institute for Near East Policy. Holly, thanks.
0: Thank you.
6: Canadian wildfires have forced more than 20,000 people to flee the south central part of British Columbia. At least one person has died. Dan Karpinchuk reports.
7: For the most part, fire crews had been holding their own. But after 70 new fires burst into life in the past week, new evacuation orders and alerts were issued, as well as a declaration of a state of emergency from British Columbia Premier David Eby.
8: Right now, our full focus is saving lives and supporting rescue efforts.
7: EB says conditions in the Okanagan Valley are extremely dangerous and changing by the minute as the wildfires are moving incredibly quickly.
8: Air evacuations are underway for people cut off by the fire. Emergency teams continue to work and will work around the clock. We are coordinating resources across government and staying in constant contact with incident commanders and local government leaders. I have also been in contact with the Prime Minister, who has pledged his full support.
7: The Bald Range wildfire swept through the Okanagan Valley Friday night, forcing 20,000 people from their homes. The community of Summerland was evacuated that night, sending 12,000 residents towards the city of Penticton further south. Julius Bloomfield, the mayor of Penticton, says the emergency declaration will allow his city to offer help, but not without a strain on resources.
9: We've had 10,000 people move in from Summerland overnight, and it was a very, very fast-moving situation. And, you know, it obviously puts a big strain on facilities in Penticton in our busiest weekend of the season.
7: But Bloomfield says his community rose to the challenge, providing food, shelter, and aid to those fleeing. Penticton itself has been told to prepare for an evacuation alert if the wildfire heads its way. Taylor Coleman of the BC Wildfire Service provides a picture of what fire crews are up against.
11: Those fires are burning deep underground, becoming difficult to extinguish, and they're burning very hot. They're engulfing entire trees, not just smoldering along the ground. The fire behavior is rank 5, which is extremely aggressive and volatile.
7: Many of those fleeing only had time to gather a few possessions. And many, like John Middleton, whose daughter was caught in the Bald Range fire zone, say the situation changed so quickly.
12: Flames all over. She got some burns on her face, and they barely got out. It was crazy.
7: Declaring a state of emergency allows the province to impose travel restrictions, bring in essential supplies, streamline coordination between federal and provincial authorities, direct emergency personnel, and commandeer accommodations. Officials say homes and properties have been lost. How many, it's too early to tell. For NPR News, I'm Dan Karpinchuk.

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1: And this is Michiana's NPR station, 88.1 WVPE. It's about 19 minutes after 7 o'clock, and coming up later this hour, turning to technology, the federal agency in charge of managing the nation's airspace is embracing artificial intelligence.
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1: Some airlines are already using AI. We'll tell you about that coming up in about 20 minutes.
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1: And this is Michiana's NPR station, 88.1 WVPE. It's about 8:42. I'm Kent Fulmer. And coming up coming up in just a couple of minutes, we've got this week's installment of Museums on Monday. I'm going to be talking with Peter DeKeever of the Mishawaka Historical Museum. We'll get an update on what's happening there at the museum. That's on the way at about 8:45 this morning. And then a little bit later this hour during the Marketplace Morning Report, as the Senate leaves for its August recess, we'll take a look at the question of what is the fate of cryptocurrency legislation. Get a closer look at where the Clarity Act stands. We'll have that story plus all of the morning's business news coming up on 88.1 WVPE.
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5: Taking a look at the weather forecast for today, we're looking for cloudy conditions with scattered showers and thunderstorms. The high is going to be around 84 degrees. For tonight, cloudy with a chance of showers and thunderstorms, a low down to 67. And then for tomorrow, a chance of showers and thunderstorms with a high around 81. Currently 74 degrees in Elkhart, South Bend, Mishawaka, and St. Joe. The air quality index is in the moderate range.
6: Beth, I hear you calling.
7: Good morning. I'm Layla Faldin. Iowa Senator Chuck Grassley tweets a lot about Beth. That's his 1970s Hoover vacuum cleaner that he would use pretty much every holiday. He once tweeted that he vacuumed because he didn't want to peel potatoes. Then Beth bit the dust. Grassley posted that electrical sparks ruined the cord. Then someone offered him a used Hoover. Beth is back, he wrote. Here's hoping the newer model sucks. It's Morning Edition.
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1: You're listening to 88.1 WVPE. It's a Monday morning, and that means it's time for another installment of Museums on Monday. And joining me on the telephone today is Peter DeKeever. Peter is the founder of the Mishawaka Historical Museum. How are you doing this morning, Peter?
9: Very well, Kent. Hope you are, too.
1: I'm good. I appreciate you taking some time to visit with us on the phone this morning and talk a little bit about the museum. I got thinking it's been a couple of years since we featured the museum, and when we got you on last time, the museum had just opened and was just getting rolling, and I figured it would be a good time to get a little bit of an update. How's it going over there?
9: Yeah, everything's going well. You know, we get lots of visitors to the museum, local visitors, but also people from other states, other parts of Indiana, school groups, other tour groups. And we've also really been looking for ways to maximize the amount of artifacts and historic photographs that are on display in our space. And compared to when we opened in March of 2023, you know, we have a significant amount more of items that are on exhibit for our visitors to see.
1: And I know the last time I popped my head in the door there, you had a nice collection going already, and you say you've grown it some?
9: Yes. Yeah, things have gotten a little more dense in terms of items that are on display. We've been able to maximize a little more our wall space. And every 6 months, we put out 160 or so new artifacts or historic photographs that we didn't have out before. And then we also have a platform that we think of as our rotating exhibit platform. We call it Treasures from Our Collection, and it's on a one-year rotation. So we've had some very interesting artifacts that have been on that platform over the past several years, and we recently just put out a new incarnation of that platform, replacing everything that was put up last July with new items, including some just really remarkable artifacts that I think our visitors will enjoy seeing.
1: Now, what is that area of the museum focusing on right now?
9: Right now, it's really an eclectic mix. A couple of years ago, we had a whole year that was devoted to Mishawaka High School for the 100th anniversary of its building. So that had a singular theme to it. But this past year, we had a mix of items, and currently, again, it's a different set of items, but just a variety of topics. I'll give you some examples. We have a beautiful wedding dress from a Mishawaka woman who was married in 1976 at St. Joseph Church. She donated her dress to the museum. So that's really the focal point of that exhibit. But also recently we received a restored music stand that was used in the Tivoli Theater, the little orchestra pit area that they had in the early days of that theater. It's beautifully restored. The light was rewired on it. And so that's another item that's there. We also have some items from pigeon racing in Mishawaka.
1: Oh, really?
9: The Belgian population in Mishawaka, they had a pigeon racing club for 100 years, from the 1890s until the 1990s. And then also something we're really excited about, we have a couple items, artifacts from Irene Vernon. She was an actress from Mishawaka who appeared in Bewitched. She was the first Louise Tate.
1: Oh, really?
9: For 13 episodes of the first two seasons in 1964 and 65. And we have two pair of earrings that she wore on screen in Bewitched, and we have her mink stole that was used in the 1950s.
1: Now, where is the museum located?
9: The museum's located at 121 South Main Street, so right in the heart of downtown Mishawaka. We are directly across the street from the First Source Bank Drive-In and diagonally across the street from the post office.
1: And is there a cost to tour the museum?
9: Yes. It's $5 for adults, $3 for school-age children, and children 5 and under are free.
1: Now, I understand that right now you've got a big landmark out in front of the museum to help people find you.
9: Yes. I'm looking at a huge Red Ball Jets tennis shoe that has been installed in front of the museum actually just last week. Mayor Wood and three city workers came and installed this shoe. It's 6 feet long, 3.5 feet tall, and it's part of the Project Shoe City initiative from the Mayor's Youth Council.
1: My guest today on Museums on Monday is Peter DeKeever, the founder of the Mishawaka Historical Museum. Peter, I appreciate you taking the time to be with us on the program today.
9: Oh, my pleasure, Kemp.
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1: The weather forecast for today is calling for cloudy conditions with scattered showers and thunderstorms. The high is going to be around 84 degrees. Currently 75 degrees at Elkhart and Mishawaka, 74 degrees in South Bend and St. Joe. The air quality index is at 64. That is in the moderate range.
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8: Congress is on a summer recess with some key legislation left unaddressed.
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11: From Marketplace in Washington, I'm Kimberly Adams. Over the weekend, the Senate adjourned for a month-long recess without passing a bill to establish new rules for cryptocurrencies. The crypto industry largely backs the Clarity Act, as it's called. The legislation would formalize that a lot of cryptocurrencies should be treated like commodities, like a contract to sell oil at a certain price a month from now, rather than as securities, like stocks and bonds. Marketplace's Nova Safo is here to explain. Good morning, Nova.
12: Good morning, Kimberly.
11: Commodities versus securities. What's the difference for crypto?
12: So the main difference is which agency does the oversight. Securities are under the Securities and Exchange Commission, which is structured to regulate Wall Street. Commodities fall under the Commodity Futures Trading Commission. It's a much smaller agency, roughly a quarter of the SEC's budget. And critics argue the CFTC lacks the resources to effectively oversee cryptocurrencies such as Bitcoin, which is what would happen with the Clarity Act. The SEC would oversee only a small, narrow slice of the crypto industry. Now, despite these reservations, the Clarity Act passed the House with bipartisan support. 78 Democrats and 216 Republicans voted for it. If it passes the Senate, the two chambers will have to reconcile their versions and vote again.
11: Now, the banking industry, by and large, doesn't like this bill in its current form. Why is that?
12: Interest rates on deposits, bread and butter for banks, especially smaller ones. They say the Clarity Act would create a loophole to let crypto companies chip away at that business by offering rewards for stablecoin holders. And stablecoins are a particular kind of crypto. In any case, banks warn allowing crypto rewards would especially hurt smaller financial institutions, undermining their ability to issue loans for new businesses, for instance, which means this could have ripple effects far beyond the crypto industry.
11: Marketplace's Nova Safo. Thank you, Nova.
12: You're welcome.
11: Let's do the numbers. The FTSE in London is down 0.2%. Dow, S&P, and NASDAQ futures are down in the 0.1% to 0.2% range, with the Dow future down 111 points. The 10-year Treasury yield is up at 4.67%, and negotiations between the U.S. and Iran seem to be on hold. Iran issued a new set of demands over the weekend for talks to move forward. Brent crude is trading up almost 2% at $85.03 a barrel. West Texas Intermediate crude is also up almost 2% at $79.64 a barrel.
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11: It's time once again for us to take the Marketplace Economic Pulse, views on this economy from a range of perspectives. We're smack in the middle of state and county fair season this summer, and it turns out you can learn a lot about the wider economy through these operations, especially from all the food. Dominic Palmieri is the so-called Midway Gourmet. He's in charge of carnival food at these fairs and joins us for more. Dominic, welcome back to the show.
13: Well, thanks for having me back.
11: So where are you now? What event are you working on?
13: Yeah, we're at the famous Orange County Fair in Costa Mesa, California, basically one of the largest fairs in all of California and especially the biggest one in Southern California.
11: What kind of logistics are involved getting food together for an event like that?
13: Sure. So, you know, because there's so many specialty items, right? When you come to a fair, one of the number one reasons people come is to eat. And with that comes a supply chain that has to go along with it because we're providing food to thousands and thousands of people. A lot of specialty meats like turkey legs and smoked sausage, things like that, that we bring in from Texas. The produce that comes in from Northern California and from all across the coast. We have an incredible strawberry program that we're doing that's basically farm to fair, you know, in as little as 24 hours.
11: So you've got strawberries on the menu. What other kinds of foods are on offer this summer at this event and other events you've been working?
13: Of course, we do some wild and wacky things. We have the hot Cheeto cheese pickle pizza. And we also have the what we call the Porkapalooza pizza. And we use a chicharron. We crumble that up and we put that on top of the pizza to give it that texture and that extra flavor.
11: Just generally, how has business been going?
13: Things are a little bit tight this year and last year, especially with price of gas, you know, fuel. Yesterday, $7.02 for a gallon of diesel. That's tough when you talk about that one commodity that powers the supply chain across the country. Groceries, insurance, mortgage rates. So, you know, like every other small business in America, you know, we're struggling a little bit with respect to how much spend is out there with the customers and the economy. Keep in mind that our customer that's coming to a fair, many of them are working families or you have multiple people working in the family in that household. And, you know, they're doing everything to make the ends meet, right? So a day to the fair is a special treat for them. We work super hard to make it extremely affordable for everybody to come.
14: I also want to ask you about the labor market, because the last time we heard from you on the show, you were saying that people who already had a job were trying to pick up shifts at carnivals as well. It's been more than a year. Are you still seeing that trend?
13: We're seeing even more, as a matter of fact. Primarily, for many, many years, the fair was a great opportunity for a high school or a college student to come out and get a job. And we're seeing parents are bringing the kids to the fairgrounds and helping them, saying, this is how you go get a job. So we are seeing the workforce is coming back that had actually gone away for the past several years. And when we do job fairs, it's amazing how many people are showing up looking for work.
14: A snapshot of the whole economy at the fair. Dominic Palmieri is co-owner of Odyssey Foods. Dominic, thank you so much for your time.
13: Thank you for having me. Come back and see us again. Let's eat.
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1: 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Currently 75 degrees in Elkhart and Mishawaka, 74 degrees in South Bend and St. Joseph, 75 in Goshen.
7: Midterm elections in the U.S. informing Iran's negotiating strategy. Iranian media is tracking President Trump's falling popularity and the Democratic Party's shifting base. It's Morning Edition from NPR News. The murder trial for the killing of Tupac begins today. I'm Leila Faldin.
17: And Amy Martinez, a former gang member, wrote in a memoir that he supplied the gun used in the drive-by shooting. That pushed police to reopen the case. Also, Alaska Airlines uses a startup's AI to help plot more efficient flight routes. And now the FAA wants to use that tech for air traffic controllers. And a new biopic shows how a young kid named Tony became Anthony Bourdain. It's Monday, August 10th. Antonio Banderas, who co-stars as Tony's mentor, turns 66 years old today. News is next.
18: Live from NPR News in Washington, I'm Libby Casey. A new report details allegations of sexual abuse spanning decades at a prestigious arts boarding school and summer camp in Michigan. The Interlochen Center for the Arts hired an outside law firm 2 years ago to look into allegations of sexual abuse. The resulting report has more than 70 allegations from students from the 1970s to 2010s involving nearly 50 adults. NPR's Ava Berger says the big question is how this could happen.
19: This is a school that is prestigious, with alums like Chapel Roan and Josh Groban. The report's findings offer us some clues. In many cases, it says adults were able to meet alone with students At the same time, the children at the school had limited communication with their families. They were vulnerable because of their age, sexual identities, and lack of experience, and some were scared to report their abuse.
18: The report includes allegations of sexual abuse by the late convicted sex offender Jeffrey Epstein, who was an alumnus and donor. NPR first reported in February that Epstein met and groomed two young teenagers at the campus. China has evacuated more than 1.6 million people from their homes at risk from Typhoon Dolphin. Over 2,600 flights have been canceled as of this morning. The tropical cyclone landed in China over the weekend in Zhejiang province, which is where Jennifer Pak reports.
20: Torrential rainfall has drenched China's east coast. Parts of downtown Shanghai have been flooded with knee-deep water. Heavy rain is forecast to continue for a whole week, says meteorologist Tang Xiaojing from the China Meteorological Administration. The rainfall will cover more than 10 provinces and cities, she tells state broadcaster CCTV. Authorities have suspended some train services and canceled thousands of flights in multiple cities. Typhoon experts say the tropical storms are becoming more intense because of global warming. Jennifer Pak, NPR News, Jinhua City, Zhejiang Province.
18: Israeli Prime Minister Benjamin Netanyahu is pushing back against claims that Israel is retreating on several fronts. Speaking at the opening of a government meeting, Netanyahu says Israel will stand firm, even against pressure from its closest ally, the U.S. NPR's Enes Baba reports from Gaza.
21: Netanyahu went front by front this Sunday. On Iran, he praised President Trump and the U.S.-Israeli partnership against Iran's nuclear ambitions, saying that with or without an agreement, Iran will not get nuclear weapons. On Lebanon, he said Israel has recently carried out forceful operations and killed what he called terrorists. And on Gaza, Netanyahu rejected the 15-point document being discussed with Washington. He said Israeli forces will not withdraw until Hamas is fully disarmed, saying, quote, the heavy weapons, the less heavy weapons, all the weapons. He also said there will be no Palestinian state in Gaza or the West Bank as long as he remains prime minister.
18: Anas Baba reporting. It's NPR.
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1: This is WVPE News. I'm Kent Fulmer. The city of Elkhart cut the ribbon Saturday on the newly renamed Edith Pansley Park. WVPE's Michael Gallenberger reports the former Olary Park was named for the longtime community activist.
23: 3, 2, 1!
24: The site of the former Olary School has long been a gathering place for the city's black community. City Council member LaTanya King said even if people didn't go to school there, they played on the playground.
23: Everybody just congregated here. And to see this crowd here, and it's mixed with everybody. And that is so beautiful, and that's exactly how it's supposed to be.
24: Now, city crews have upgraded the park with a new splash pad, shelter, and walking paths. Mayor Rod Robertson says the park's rededication speaks to reconciliation.
25: I can pinch myself that I'm mayor during the time in which we're doing this kind of work, because this is the kind of work that means something to a community. And as you can see, it's a beautiful park.
24: He says the upgrades will allow a new generation to make memories and build relationships. Michael Gallenberger, WVPE News.
1: Two Indiana women who participated in the January 6th, 2021 riot at the U.S. Capitol are suing the federal government. As WFIU's George Hale reports, President Trump pardoned both women after returning to office last year.
26: Anna Morgan Lloyd and Donna Sue Bissey are among more than a dozen former January 6 defendants seeking damages for alleged mistreatment during prosecution. The women, both from Bloomfield and Greene County, were convicted on charges relating to the riot at the U.S. Capitol building after then-Senator Joe Biden defeated President Trump in the 2020 election. Trump pardoned them along with most January 6 defendants last year. The lawsuit filed in U.S. District Court for the District of Columbia seeks damages under the Federal Tort Claims Act for a variety of alleged violations. Morgan Lloyd claims insufficient legal representation. Bissey alleges medical negligence by the U.S. Prison Bureau. Both claim malicious prosecution for supporting Trump. The lawsuit seeks damages of no less than $1 million each, expungement of their records, and a declaration the U.S. government's actions were illegal. The government has not yet responded, but last week the U.S. Justice Department filed a motion to dismiss a similar lawsuit, arguing the statute of limitations on such cases ended years ago. For WFIU News, I'm George Hale.
1: And paving projects could lead to delays on area roadways this week. In South Bend, Ironwood Drive will have traffic restrictions between Ireland Drive and Southern View for milling and resurfacing. Meanwhile, Mayflower Road will have alternating lane closures near the U.S. 2031 bypass, along with short-term ramp closures. The weather forecast is calling for cloudy conditions today with scattered showers and thunderstorms, most likely this afternoon after about 2 p.m. The high today is going to be around 84 degrees.
17: It's Morning Edition from NPR News. I'm A. Martinez in Culver City, California.
7: And I'm Leila Fadel in Washington, D.C. Tehran has laid out tough conditions for the U.S. to reopen the Strait of Hormuz, which may mean the talks drag on much longer.
17: Some experts say that could be a deliberate strategy to prolong negotiations so that President Trump goes into midterm elections even more unpopular than polls show he already is.
7: To understand this thinking better, we're joined by NPR's Hadil El-Shalchi in Istanbul. Good morning.
0: Good morning.
7: What is Iran saying it wants in order to make a deal to reopen the Strait of Hormuz?
0: Yeah. So we know that the secretary of Iran's Supreme National Security Council issued a statement over the weekend saying that Iran would only open the Strait of Hormuz, that key global waterway, if the U.S. lifted its naval blockade as well as sanctions. He said that the U.S. military must withdraw from around Iran, pay it reparations for war damages, release frozen Iranian assets, and end its attacks. Now, in the deal itself that Iran is currently negotiating with Oman, Iran has banned any U.S. or Israeli ships from moving through the strait and says that Iran will charge a fee and impose fines of up to 20% of the cargo value if those conditions are broken. And the White House has yet to comment on those Iranian demands.
7: Now, these conditions, just several of them, sound like something the U.S. just would never agree to. What's Iran's strategy here?
0: Well, the conversation inside Iran is very much about President Trump's vulnerability ahead of the midterms. Iran is very aware of the U.S. political discourse. Iranian media tracks Trump's polling rates. It discusses how the Democratic Party's base is shifting. For example, a news agency closely tied to the Islamic Revolutionary Guard published an article entitled "The Iran War and the Start of Trump's Political Decline," outlining Trump's drop in popularity and the dilemma he faces if he continues the war. I spoke to Asla Aydin Tashbash, a fellow at the Brookings Institution who's been following the talks. She says that Iran wants to make clear to Trump that even if they can't defeat the U.S. militarily, they have other ways.
23: They can drag this out, that they are resilient, and therefore they want to have a stronger hand than they normally would in Hormuz negotiations.
0: And so, like you said, Iran is keeping those demands as maximalist as possible and trying to push any nuclear talks further into the future. Iran has said maybe up to 4 months from now, even. And that could force Trump to go into midterms with no Iranian deal, a weakened economy, and an angry base that disapproves of the war.
7: Could this backfire, though, for Iran?
0: Playing this long game doesn't come without risk. The U.S. has dealt Iran major blows in infrastructure and military. And if Iran doesn't strike a deal with the U.S. soon, it can risk even more internal unrest as the economy continues to fail in Iran. On Sunday, Trump said to Axios, quote, "We are low-keying it," and compared it all to a chess game. He said that the U.S. was watching Iran's huge inflation. But Aydin Tashbash says that Iran and the U.S. have been thinking about each other for half a century and know each other's Achilles heel. And for Iran, there's precedent. The Iran hostage crisis of 1979 essentially cost Jimmy Carter the presidency.
23: Iran wants to use this time, use their leverage, but also the midterm calendar for a stronger agreement that establishes their sovereignty over Hormuz.
0: Trump, however, she says, has not been studying Iran. She says his administration has a disdain for Washington experts and policymakers, people who would have probably told Trump not to go to war.
7: NPR's Hadil El-Shalchi in Istanbul. Thank you, Hadil.
0: You're welcome.
17: For more on this, we called Holly Dagress. She's a senior fellow at the Washington Institute for Near East Policy. She also writes the Iranist newsletter on Substack and spent her early years in Iran. So, Holly, with the midterms just a few months away, how sophisticated is the Iran's regime understanding of the political pressure on President Trump?
2: Well, I would say very much so. As the report noted, the Iranian state media is monitoring very closely the U.S. elections. What every word, every tweet or Truth Social that the president puts out. And of course, we have the Iranian foreign minister is a fluent English speaker and got his PhD in the United Kingdom, who I assume is also doom scrolling in the way that the president and Vice President J.D. Vance is. So they're monitoring everything because they understand that this is a very key moment for their country because of this existential threat. And so they're trying to maximize their leverage in this moment and also in some ways hurt the president in a different way, one that doesn't require kinetic action.
3: Just heard Hadil Al-Shelchi mention the Iran hostage crisis in 1979, how that damaged Jimmy Carter's reelection bid. Is this a much different situation, though, because President Trump is not going to run for another term, and maybe he's not as concerned as maybe another president would be when it comes to Republicans keeping hold of things in the midterms?
2: Well, to your point, the president, if he was on the ballot, I think it would matter to him more. That being said, the optics of this election alone, if the Republicans were to lose the House and the Senate, the optics of it wouldn't make his presidency not look good. And just overall, when I look at the bigger picture, we make a lot of comparisons to President Jimmy Carter in the context of Iran. But I think the one thing that the president's worried about most, and he said this, is that he's worried about being compared to President Herbert Hoover, who is the Republican that was synonymous with the economic collapse after the Great Depression. And so while this war it's unclear how it's going to continue. The fact that Iran has been able to close the Strait of Hormuz and impact the global economy, cause rising gas prices here in the United States, and then there's this growing inflation here. I think that worry of what the U.S. economy will look like if this war drags out, that's really problematic, and what the optics will look like for the Trump presidency as it moves forward.
3: Do you think the Trump administration is as savvy as Iran is about the Iran regime and as deliberate?
2: I would say, unfortunately, the Iranians, especially when you have somebody like a key negotiator, Abbas Araghchi, who has had the Iran nuclear file for decades and worked alongside as a deputy foreign minister in a previous government, they have a really good read on U.S. thinking on Iran. And unfortunately, when I look at the terrain of the Trump administration, we have his son-in-law, Jared Kushner, and one of his close friends as key negotiator, Steve Witkoff, they don't have a real deep read on Iran. And of course, because of these firings over the years, they've fired some of the best and brightest on Iran. And as an Iran analyst myself here, I can say they've not been consulting many of us here in Washington either. So I think that there's an uneven advantage on this playing field at this juncture.
3: How much do you think that informs the way Iran negotiates with everything?
2: Well, I mean, I would say because there's so much experience with somebody like Abbas Araghchi, the Iranian foreign minister, I think that they really understand how to really push the buttons of negotiators. I remember famously in former negotiator Wendy Sherman's memoir, when she negotiated under the Barack Obama administration what became known as the Iran nuclear deal, she noted that at some point they had even made her cry. So, I mean, for me, there's a lot of maximalist demands being made in this moment because there's this recognition here that this is an unpopular war in the United States. It's impacting the U.S. economy. And this has become effectively a strategy-less war. There's also these reports, as we know from the past week, about these interceptors running out. So, you know, all of this is sending a message to Iran that if we hold on our maximalist demands long enough, we're going to get the deal that we want out of it. But it always has the option, of course, yeah, because we're dealing with a mercurial president like Donald Trump that actually could backfire on the Iranians.
3: Holly Degress is a senior fellow at the Washington Institute for Near East Policy. Holly, thanks.
2: Thank you.
7: Canadian wildfires have forced more than 20,000 people to flee the south central part of British Columbia. At least one person has died. Dan Karpinchuk reports.
4: For the most part, fire crews had been holding their own. But after 70 new fires burst into life in the past week, new evacuation orders and alerts were issued, as well as a declaration of a state of emergency from British Columbia Premier David Eby.
5: Right now, our full focus is saving lives and supporting rescue efforts.
4: EB says conditions in the Okanagan Valley are extremely dangerous and changing by the minute as the wildfires are moving incredibly quickly.
5: Air evacuations are underway for people cut off by the fire. Emergency teams continue to work and will work around the clock. We are coordinating resources across government and staying in constant contact with incident commanders and local government leaders. I have also been in contact with the Prime Minister, who has pledged his full support.
4: The Bald Range wildfire swept through the Okanagan Valley Friday night, forcing 20,000 people from their homes. The community of Summerland was evacuated that night, sending 12,000 residents towards the city of Penticton further south. Julius Bloomfield, the mayor of Penticton, says the emergency declaration will allow his city to offer help, but not without a strain on resources.
6: We've had 10,000 people move in from Summerland overnight, and it was a very, very fast-moving situation. And, you know, it obviously puts a big strain on facilities in Penticton in our busiest weekend of the season.
4: But Bloomfield says his community rose to the challenge, providing food, shelter, and aid to those fleeing. Penticton itself has been told to prepare for an evacuation alert if the wildfire heads its way. Taylor Coleman of the BC Wildfire Service provides a picture of what fire crews are up against.
8: Those fires are burning deep underground, becoming difficult to extinguish, and they're burning very hot. They're engulfing entire trees, not just smoldering along the ground. The fire behavior is rank 5, which is extremely aggressive and volatile.
4: Many of those fleeing only had time to gather a few possessions. And many, like John Middleton, whose daughter was caught in the Bald Range fire zone, say the situation changed so quickly.
9: Flames all over. She got some burns on her face, and they barely got out. It was crazy.
4: Declaring a state of emergency allows the province to impose travel restrictions, bring in essential supplies, streamline coordination between federal and provincial authorities, direct emergency personnel, and commandeer accommodations. Officials say homes and properties have been lost. How many, it's too early to tell. For NPR News, I'm Dan Karpinchuk.

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1: And this is Michiana's NPR station, 88.1 WVPE. It's about 19 minutes after 9 o'clock. I'm Kent Fulmer. And coming up a little bit later this hour, we're going to take a dive into the world of technology, specifically the federal agency in charge of managing the nation's airspace. They're embracing artificial intelligence.
2: It does help provide suggestions that might be more efficient. That's where Flyways is really excelling for us.
1: Some airlines are already using AI. We'll have that story for you in about 20 minutes.
3: Partial support for this program and WVPE comes from Elkhart Community Schools announcing the Board of School Trustees meeting Tuesday, held at Joseph Rice Administration Building on California Road. Meeting time and more information online at School Board on the Elkhart Community Schools website.
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4: Texas has the fastest growing data center market in the country, but Governor Greg Abbott has effectively put a pause on new data centers while the state reviews their impact.
5: The governor does have to balance the intense opposition combined with the actual economic benefits that data centers provide.
4: I'm Elsa Chang. 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
1: 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The weather forecast is calling for cloudy conditions today. We're looking for scattered showers and thunderstorms. It looks like the best chance of rain at this point is going to be after about 2 o'clock this afternoon. The high is going to be around 84 degrees. Currently 73 degrees in Elkhart, 75 degrees in South Bend, 76 in Mishawaka.
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11: I'm Chris Boyd. Up next on Think, new technologies are making older war weapons obsolete at an unprecedented pace. Military leaders are struggling to make long-range plans.
12: Old-school tube artillery has become almost obsolete now.
11: We'll talk about how drones and AI-guided missiles have radically changed the way wars are fought.
12: In a way, warfare has become cheaper by becoming more precise.
11: We'll learn how the defense industry is trying to adapt.
12: And you need many common artillery shells to hit one target, whereas one drone will be enough.
11: And talk about whether the future will require fewer soldiers to fight or just change the kinds of jobs they do. Our conversation starts after a short break.

0: This is Bird Note. Sometimes birds have common names that aren't very descriptive. Not so for the black and white warbler. Smaller than a sparrow, these stripy black and white songbirds are always on the move. They feast on insects gleaned from leaves or plucked from cracks in tree bark. You'll often find them clinging to tree trunks or the undersides of thick branches, acting more like a nuthatch than a warbler. In the winter months, black and white warblers thrive in a wide variety of habitats, from the southern U.S. to Colombia. But they breed in North America's deciduous forests, where males sing a repetitive, high-pitched, wheezy, wheezy, wheezy song, a little bit like a squeaky shopping cart. Like many songbirds, black and white warblers migrate at night, using the stars to navigate. Unfortunately, nocturnal light pollution can disrupt their sense of direction or cause them to collide with buildings. You can help black and white warblers by turning off outdoor lights and shading your windows at night, especially during migration season. Learn more about Lights Out initiatives for birds when you visit our website, birdnote.org. I'm Ariana Rimmel. 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
6: From NPR and WBUR Boston, I'm Scott Tong.
7: I'm Indira Lakshmanan. It's Here and Now. Coming up, Israel's Benjamin Netanyahu rejects the peace plan from the Trump administration. So what's next for the Gaza Strip?
6: Also, younger siblings tend to make less money and get less schooling than firstborns. Why? A new study explores a germ theory.
8: When an infant has an older sibling, that baby is 2 to 3 times more likely to be hospitalized for a respiratory illness in their first year of life.
7: And teachers have quit at alarming rates in the years since the pandemic. How is that affecting education?
9: High-need schools typically have higher rates of teacher turnover. That gap between high poverty and lower poverty schools and teacher turnover increased.
7: Coming up here and now.
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10: Live from NPR News in Washington, I'm Louise Schiavone. In South America, at least 20 people are dead after a powerful earthquake has struck Colombia. According to the U.S. Geological Survey, the 7.4 magnitude earthquake struck western Colombia and could be felt as far away as Venezuela and Ecuador. NPR's Carrie Kahn reports.
11: The strong quake struck early Monday morning, rattling buildings and homes in the Chocó region, some 150 miles west of the Colombian capital, Bogotá. The USGS said the tremor struck at a depth of 66 miles. Posting on social media, the governor of Chocó says there are reports of, quote, multiple injuries and severe damage to the buildings. Some 140,000 people live in Quibdó, the capital of the region. Video on local TV from cities in the region show collapsed building and major damage to a regional airport. The quake comes more than a month after two strong back-to-back earthquakes hit neighboring Venezuela, killing more than 5,000 people and destroying hundreds of buildings. Carrie Kahn, NPR News, Rio de Janeiro.
10: Europe is bracing for its fifth heat wave this year. In Britain, authorities have issued fresh health alerts as temperatures are forecast to reach more than 95 degrees Fahrenheit later this week. NPR's Fatima Al-Kassab has details from London.
12: This latest heat wave comes as more than half of England and all of Wales are already experiencing drought. Green fields have turned scorched brown, and farmers are warning of shortages of certain foods if there isn't rain soon. 20 million people in England are under water restrictions, what authorities here call a hosepipe ban. July was the driest month since record-keeping began in 1836, with parts of England not getting a single drop of rain.
10: NPR's Fatima Al-Kassab reporting from London. Polling shows most Americans believe that young adults in the United States have a harder time financially than their parents did at their age. NPR's Jennifer Ludden says many parents are helping to support their children well into adulthood.
13: When Mabel Lego and her husband retired to South Carolina this year, they made sure there was room for their 39-year-old son who lives with them. His job paid low wages and no benefits, and Lego says rents are way too high.
14: The young people have really been shafted big time.
13: In the pricey Seattle area, one of David Zuccaro's 30-something daughters moved back home to cut costs, and the other wants to.
15: When I look at the salaries these kids make, I'm like, how can you not live on this?
0: but they can't.
13: The share of adults under 35 living with parents has shot up dramatically in the past two decades, and AARP finds most parents also provide financial support to grown children, needed or not, though many say they give even when it hurts their own budget. Jennifer Ludden, NPR News.
15: This is NPR News in Washington.
16: This is WVPE News. I'm Stephanie Mirza. The city of Elkhart cut the ribbon Saturday on the newly renamed Edith Paisley Park. WVPE's Michael Gallenberger reports the former Ullery Park was renamed for the longtime community activist.
17: 3, 2, 1!
18: The site of the former Ullery School has long been a gathering place for the city's black community. City Council member LaTanya King said even if people didn't go to school there, they played on the playground.
19: Everybody just congregated here, and to see this crowd here, and it's mixed with everybody, and that is so beautiful, and that's exactly how it's supposed to be.
18: Now, city crews have upgraded the park with a new splash pad, shelter, and walking paths. Mayor Rod Roberson says the park's rededication speaks to reconciliation.
20: I can pinch myself that I'm mayor during the time in which we're doing this kind of work. Because this is the kind of work that means something to a community. And as you can see, it's a beautiful park.
18: He says the upgrades will allow a new generation to make memories and build relationships. Michael Gallenberger, WVPE News.
16: The Penn-Harris-Madison School Board will take public comments on its proposed 2027 budget tonight. District officials say they're looking to build PHM's cash reserves back up while the state has increased funding per student. Enrollment at PHM has declined since 2019, and federal pandemic-era funding is no longer there to fill the gap. Additionally, Indiana's property tax reform could impact how much the district gets for buses, utilities, and debt payments. While the school corporation has typically lost $2 to $3 million a year to tax caps, that number is expected to grow to almost $7 million due to a new homestead credit. Now the school district is seeking permission to spend up to almost $150 million in its 2027 budget, including an education fund of more than $90 million. I'm Stephanie Mirza, and you're listening to WVPE News.

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1: ...who learn from Apple and other American companies that move production to Shenzhen help the company transform from battery maker to unknown car company, now to the world's top EV maker. In less than 20 years, Shenzhen, with BYD at its center, went from the world's factory to the world's premier innovation hub.
2: I think this is a city full of hope, full of stories, full of legendary stories, full of successful stories.
1: Finance professor Jinfen Zhang is an expert on the development of Shenzhen's economy. He says beyond the tech know-how acquired in manufacturing foreign products, the local economy has benefited heavily from the Chinese government.
2: The dynamics here comes from the private sector, but the government provides some support behind it. I think all this merged together to achieve this really extremely fast development.
1: The central government has pumped billions of dollars into BYD, helping it to refine their technology and flood the international market with cheap, efficient cars. Their fast charger only takes 5 minutes, and the company's lowest-end EV, the Seagull, goes for roughly $8,000, a seventh the price of the average EV in the U.S. Critics, including the United States, call these practices unfair. Here's how former President Joe Biden described the practice in a speech last year.
3: China heavily subsidized all these products, pushing Chinese companies to produce far more than the rest of the world can absorb, and then dumping the excess products onto the market at unfairly low prices, driving other manufacturers around the world out of business. It's not competition, it's cheating.
1: But supporters like Bridget McCarthy, whose firm is invested in BYD, say government support has allowed BYD to not only build cars, but to export a clean energy revolution.
4: I'm a huge believer in BYD's dream of actually becoming an energy company, not just a car company. And I think if we look at countries like Brazil, where they already have a huge market share, or Mexico, like, these are countries that without a company like BYD, they wouldn't really be able to progress into the future in terms of green energy.
1: For now, there are still parts of the world, like the U.S. and Canada, where you can't buy a BYD because of protectionist tariffs. But McCarthy says it's not a matter of if, but when that changes, because Chinese EV technology is simply too far ahead and too cheap for America to go it alone. For the world, I'm Jeremy Siegel, Shenzhen, China.
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7: 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I'm Stephanie Mirza with your WVPE weather forecast. Today, a high of 84, humid, with a chance of a thunderstorm this afternoon. Tonight, a low of 68. Tuesday, the high will be 78 with showers and a heavy thunderstorm, potential for damaging wind and flooding downpours. 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
5: This is The World. I'm Marco Werman. 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
1: To some extent, it is even more protective for employees.
2: The issue is enforcement, says Eli Friedman, professor of global labor and work at Cornell University.
3: The state does not have the capacity or, frankly, the interest to rigorously enforce its own laws.
2: Chinese workers, he says, are vulnerable. Like Mr. Zhou's story. He may have won his case, but he's also 35. That's considered old for many Chinese tech companies. He might struggle to find work in China's sluggish economy. Nearly one in six grads couldn't find a job in June. Wu's now pursuing a master's degree. China's job market is already competitive, she says. AI just intensifies that competition. And it's only going to get worse, as China and the U.S. are locked in an AI race. Again, Professor Friedman.
3: You can't say that we want to dominate these industries in the future and then, you know, start clutching your pearls when people use those things to replace workers.
2: As for Wu, every day she listens to a podcast or watches a video related to AI to keep on top of the latest.
4: Keep learning.
2: Keep learning, she says. Experiencing AI and learning its limitations might make it less scary. It's keep up, she says, or get left behind. Jennifer Pak, NPR News, Beijing.
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7: The WVPE forecast looks like it's going to be wet for the next couple of days. Showers and thunderstorms overnight and a low of 68. More showers and storms tomorrow afternoon, high 81. Tomorrow night, showers, storms, and a low of 66. On Wednesday, we still have a chance of rain and a high near 83.
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10: Live from NPR News in Washington, I'm Linda Kenyon. We'll be getting some new data this week on the cost of living. NPR's Scott Horsley has a preview.
11: The report is expected to show that consumer prices in July were up about 3.4% from a year ago. That would be a slightly smaller annual increase than we saw in June. But look, inflation's still uncomfortably high. And now the job market is also showing some signs of weakness. Last week, we learned that employers cut 23,000 jobs in July. And more than 250,000 people dropped out of the workforce last month. So employers are not having to pay as much to attract workers these days. Average wages were up just 3.2% over the last 12 months. So when prices are going up faster than wages, it's no wonder a lot of people feel like they're falling behind.
10: The price of gas, for example, is up due to the war against Iran, and that is helping to create inflationary pressures. The State Department says it has recovered more than 175,000 visas as part of an

0: The FCC is threatening to cancel the broadcast licenses of 8 ABC TV stations for what it says are discriminatory hiring practices. But ABC says that's attempted censorship. The FCC and freedom of speech on local TV with On Point tonight at 9 on WVPE.
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6: A year and a half after the fighting ended, new threats have emerged.
7: That story after this news.
8: Live from NPR News in Washington, I'm Linda Kenyon. President Trump has signed another executive order aimed at trying to upend the way U.S. children are vaccinated against dangerous infectious diseases. NPR's Rob Stein has the story.
9: Trump's new executive order calls for reducing the number of childhood vaccines recommended by the federal government. The executive order also calls for breaking up a shot that is now given as a single vaccination for measles, mumps, rubella, and chickenpox into separate shots, and for the Justice Department to pressure states to reduce the number of vaccines required for school. The moves will likely be challenged in court, like previous attempts to change childhood vaccinations. The executive order was welcomed by vaccine critics and denounced by many public health experts. Rob Stein, NPR News.
8: A new poll commissioned by supporters of election reforms finds voters are open to some big changes into how Congress is elected. NPR's Ashley Lopez reports.
10: The poll shows there's significant support for moving the U.S. toward proportional representation. It's a system used in most democracies that elects multiple representatives in a single district, according to a party's vote share. Lee Drutman with the liberal think tank New America partnered with the advocacy group Fix Our House to commission the poll of 1,000 voters. He says they found this idea was supported by a margin of 2-1.
11: So probably the most appealing aspect of

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2: Keep learning. 永远我们害怕的东西都是未知的,
1: keep learning, she says. Experiencing AI and learning its limitations might make it less scary. It's keep up, she says, or get left behind. Jennifer Pak, NPR News, Beijing.
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8: In Los Angeles, I'm Kai Rizdal. Monday today, this one is the 10th of August. Good as it always is to have you along, everybody. If you flip through the Rolodex of this economy right now, you will see a lot of things that are headline worthy. AI spending and related, what the markets are doing about that. Oil and the president's war. Trade and tariffs, those are kind of perennials at this point. Arguably, though, and with all respect to the other items I just mentioned, the two things most worthy of attention are inflation and the labor market. Which gets us to this week. We will get the July Consumer Price Index on Wednesday, wholesale prices on Thursday. That, of course, will be the Producer Price Index. And then how those two things feed into consumer behavior with the July report on retail spending come Friday. That all, as you know, follows the July jobs report out last Friday, in which we learned wage growth fell sharply with average hourly earnings increasing at the slowest pace in 5 years, still growing, but more slowly. Inflation, I do not need to remind you, isn't really slowing much at all. So, high inflation, slowing wage growth. Here's Marketplace's Mitchell Hartman.
9: 1 year ago, prices were rising by 2.7% year over year. Workers' average hourly pay was growing by 4%. Fast forward to now, prices are now rising 3.5% a year, but wage growth has slowed to just 3.2%. Real earnings, that's pay

That's a bit of Hilary Duff with Come Clean from her 2003 album, Metamorphosis. That track had a lot of teenage girls and boys everywhere staring longingly out of bedroom and car windows, feeling all kinds of feelings. It's songs like these that resonated with Hilary Duff's fans. It's why she sold over 15 million records, toured the world playing massive arenas, and had multiple top 40 hits. But about a decade ago, Hilary stepped away from music. In that time, she's been acting, she's been writing books, focusing on raising her four kids. She didn't make her way back into a recording studio until now.

0: at is Hilary Duff with Mature. You can find it on the album Luck or Something that came out a few months ago. Hilary's currently on a world tour. She'll be playing a couple of shows in Toronto next week, and then she'll be touring across Canada early next year. And while she was here in Toronto a few months ago, playing one of her very first shows in over a decade, she joined me in the studio to talk about her career and her return to music. I want you to just take me back to the moment right before you got on stage to start playing this new music. What was that feeling like? What were you thinking? Like, does Hilary Duff get nerves and butterflies?
1: This is so sweet. You're going to be like, what? Okay, so I didn't have anything planned all day of show because I didn't know how it was going to be. Like, I've had 2+ months of rehearsals. Like, I have found my, I found it, you know? Mm-hmm. But I just, like, plug in real people, and someone on my team was like, please stop calling it a camera phone. It's just an iPhone. I was like, what? That's what it is.
0: But it's a camera phone.
1: A camera phone. Now everyone has a camera phone. They're like, it's just an iPhone, okay? But, you know, like, people now watch you through their phone, and it's just different. So I was just didn't know how I was going to feel, and I didn't know if I was going to be, like, in a panic or able to eat or whatever. So long story short, I figured out that I need to have stuff to do the day of show because I'm a mom of four and I never don't have nothing to do. So I was just, like, alone with all my thoughts and feelings, and it was, like, way too much to handle. But when showtime, when it came time for, like, hair and makeup and I started to get ready, I just got this wave of, like, calm, and I was totally okay. And I heard, like, a line of fans waiting to get in outside, and I stuck my head out the window and I was like, hey, and no one heard me at first, and I was just, like, kind of watching and enjoying everyone. And one girl looked up, and she was like, Hilary. And then everyone looked up, and they were my age and looked like me. And it was like, oh, I know what I'm doing here. And that felt really special. So I was fine. My nerves were fine. And then my sneaky husband had my kids' voices recorded. And so in my in-ears, right before I have 10 seconds before I go on stage, I hear, Mommy, you're going to do such a good job on your show tonight, Mommy, and we miss you and we love you, but we're proud of you, Mommy. And
0: you're,
1: I was
0: gonna,
1: like,
0: are you going to make me cry?
1: No, like, I'm telling
0: you. At the beginning of our relationship here? Because that's incredible.
1: I was like, and it just, like, made everything go, and I was like, cool, this is the spot I exist in, I live in, and this is what's important, and I got to go out. And I just, like, it was so sweet. And then after the first song, like, having all of that aimed at me and realizing that I get to, like, experience that all over again also made me cry.
0: Well, it's like the two sides of who you are coming together, which is what this album is like. It's like the, you know, Hilary Duff before you were a mom and had the responsibilities of all of that, all the things, all the wonderful things that come with having a family and being mature, being, you know, and then this part of you, and it all comes together, and it's a beautiful moment.
1: Yeah.
0: What a gift.
1: That part of me that, like, wasn't formed yet.
0: That's right.
1: Yeah.
0: And that is now formed. You said in an interview that in this album, you feel like you're ready to open up again. And I think that for fans that have, you know, loved you for so long and missed you for over that 10 years, I think hearing that you were closed off in some way, that you didn't want to be open, you know, open, you know, that's hard. That's hard. And I wonder what that closing was and then what that opening up has felt like for you again.
1: Okay. I'm just going to tell you, you're going to, there's going to be tears.
0: Oh,
1: I'm going to cry. Yeah, I can tell you're going to make me cry. But sure, I would love to talk about it. And I think that subconsciously, I don't think it was a choice per se, like, not just, like, stepping away from music. I think a lot of things happened in my life, you know, that were, like, hard to navigate. And I didn't have the capacity to share. And I didn't know how I was going to like move through it. And there was like a lot of like learning and growing and becoming and, you know, obviously had a whole bunch of kids in that time. And there was a lot of scary moments and then a lot of like super secure, happy moments. Mm-hmm. And I was just living my life, you know.
0: Mm-hmm.
1: And then I think being with my husband, who I made my whole record with,
0: mm-hmm.
1: Something after having my fourth child just like felt desperate to like crack open and feel okay. I don't know if it's being 38, and just being like, I don't care as much mm-hmm. what people might think, or I don't care if I don't get to go tour this in arena like I left off, or I don't care how many units I sell, or I don't care if people don't like it. You know what I mean? Like, and obviously I do.
0: Right.
1: But I get to go home to my family at night. And mm-hmm. I think that that was something I didn't have before,
0: mm-hmm.
1: you know?
0: Yeah.
1: So something within me just was like ready to share and connect again on a level with people of like, hey, so like 10 chapters have gone by mm-hmm. and 10 chapters have gone by for them too. And we had to have gone through a lot of similar things.
0: Mm-hmm.
1: And it just, I felt ready again. And I felt really itchy to like be on stage and mm-hmm. to find myself again,
0: mm-hmm.
1: you know?
0: You know, I want to, I know this might feel awkward because I want to play music from the album.
1: Okay.
0: And I want to play a song called Future Tripping. Is that okay?
1: Yeah.
0: Let's go for it. Okay, Future Tripping.

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1: I'm going to be a pop star.
2: I want to do that.
1: Yeah. So I think that was my way of trying to find my identity outside of Lizzie McGuire. Mm-hmm. And worked pretty well, you know. But then, you know, there's still like, then I move into my late 20s and I'm a mother and, you know, and I'm still Lizzie McGuire.
2: Mm-hmm.
1: And yeah. It's okay. Like, I'm okay now. But right. In, I would say for a good 10 years, it was really hard to not eye roll secretly every time I would go somewhere. And, you know, and by the way, my life, it's so hard to like complain, but it just would just give a little knot in my stomach. Like, am I ever going to do anything that's going to impact people the same? Like, is it me or was it her? Do they love her? Do they love me? Which, you know, it was all like very hard to like comb through.

0: A bit more of Adult Size Medium from singer Hilary Duff. Coming up, more of my conversation with Hilary. She'll reflect a bit more on her time playing Lizzie McGuire, what it was like for her growing up and people still associating her with this character she played at 13 years old. And she'll tell us about how she feels about that character today at this time in her life. That's coming up right after this.
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0: I'm Garvey Bailey, in for Tom Power. You're listening to Q. Now, you're in the middle of my conversation with former child star, actor, and singer Hilary Duff. In the first half, we were going deep on her first new album in 10 years. It's called Luck or Something, and it's out everywhere right now. On the album, Hilary looks back on her life, on her relationships, on her path in the industry. Now, Hilary got her big break when she played Lizzie McGuire on the hit Disney Channel show, Lizzie McGuire. She was just 13 when she took on that role, and she became synonymous with the character. But as Hilary was explaining, that is hard to deal with as you're getting older and changing and growing, while the world still sees you as a middle schooler. I wanted to ask Hilary about the effects that that can have on a person and how she got through it. That's where our conversation picks up. I think that you just nailed why so many child stars or folks that have had that kind of success, and then that character becomes their persona, mm-hmm. and then that's when the falling starts. Like, that's when things kind of go off the rails.
4: Mm-hmm.
0: You managed to get through that without falling off the rails, but it's that identity piece that I think gets lost for people, and they're just like, who am I? Like, what am I? Like,
4: and what do people want me to be?
0: And what do people want me to be? And there's a million people wanting me to be something else. But somehow you kept the train on the track. Because there's a lot of people that are your contemporaries that mm-hmm. were not able to keep a train on the track.
4: Right.
0: So

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4: I'm Garvey Bailey. You're listening to Q. A lot of artists won't talk openly about ambition and money, but this next artist says the quiet part out loud. Teddy is one of Canada's rising pop artists, born in Haiti and now based in Toronto. But before fully stepping into music, he'd already built a massive following online by being candid and being vulnerable. In 2025, he released his debut album, Scandalous, led by this song.